0: partners in hosting this event, the Dirksen Congressional Center, as well as our hosts here, Illinois State University. So thanks to them as well. So Adam, we're going to start with a little bit of conversation about today, and then we're going to go back in time. We are, as of today, 33 days until the midterm election. What do you think is going to happen?
1: You guys will like this one. Look, I think in November it is going to be a blowout of epic proportions against the Republicans. And I'll just say, I think it is because, frankly, the Republicans have earned that. This is what happens when your job, and I always thought about this as a member of Congress, like I represented 700,000 people. I mean, think about that. It's like, it's 20 Soldier Fields, whatever, however many Soldier Fields sits. Let's say it's 35,000. It's probably more than that. Whatever. But it's like reaching in there and randomly pulling out a ticket. You know, they do that like random seat challenge.
0: Yeah, yeah.
1: And being that person, but among 20, of those stadiums. So you realize like 1 to 700,000 people, and you go to D.C. and then you don't do what the right thing is. You don't deserve that job. And so I think that the Republicans have earned to get crushed.
0: So that's the Republicans. If the Democrats, though, if they take control of the House and or the Senate, they're going to have to weigh like how much time to spend on investigating and possibly sanctioning Trump and his allies and weighing that against, their own policy agenda, the forward-looking stuff they might want to do. How do you think that they should kind of balance those two things and prioritize?
1: Yeah, it's a great question. And I wish I could say I have the silver bullet answer. Here's my thought, is like they're going to need to find probably three significant investigations to really drill home. Now, the one thing to keep in mind is like Congress is capable, if it has capable leadership, of walking and chewing gum. So you can have an investigation. Capable leadership's the key, though. You can have an investigation and still pass the laws that you consider priority. So obviously, Democrats have the priority, healthcare, inflation issues, whatever. Clearly, the president's not going to sign those into law. So take that into account. It's messaging. It's setting your positions. But the investigation is the most important thing that that Congress can do over the next 2 years. I mean, it is important for their messaging to do proactive things, but the investigation is their constitutional requirement. I think, look, forcing the release of the rest of the Epstein files has got to be number one. Because I've got to tell you, there is a reason they get upset. The Republicans get, or specifically Donald Trump, gets upset when you ask about the Epstein files, okay? There's a reason. Secondly is the corruption. The corruption is staggering. I've got to be honest with you. I mean, Donald Trump is now 6 times richer than the day he took office. You look at the United Arab Emirates investing in their cryptocurrency company. You look at their cryptocurrency. You look at the number of companies that go public under Donald Trump, where Donald Trump Jr. happens to get a seat on the board in equity right before it goes public. He resigns from the board after it's public with his equity. The amount of corruption is staggering. So I think drilling home on that, the Epstein files, and then whatever other investigation, abuse of power, et cetera, is going to be important.
0: So not to jump ahead elections, but let's jump ahead elections as we look to 2028. So far, are there any potential presidential candidates that have gotten your attention in some way that you think maybe could be up to what will be a very challenging task?
1: Yeah, I mean, look, first off, my prediction is, because I've seen this in, you guys obviously saw, I'm a nerd when it comes to politics. I paid attention since I was frickin' 4, okay? So, one of the things, though, that I've noticed as a pattern is typically whoever we're talking about right now never ends up being that candidate. Now, it does happen, but usually not. I mean, remember, I was a Jeb Bush guy in 2015, and I swore he was going to be president, right? What a different world it would have been. But there are people, though, that are impressing me a little bit. Number one is not. I can't find a single Republican right now that impresses me. I want to be clear about that. I'll have people that tell me, people say like, well, Marco Rubio, he represents the whatever. Exactly. My honest opinion of Marco Rubio, and I knew him in my time in Congress, is he is a guy that pretended to have the right instincts that now puts a normie cover on a very wrong party. So he's actually more dangerous because he makes the Republican Party look like it's the old party that it's not. Every deportation he signs off on, et cetera, et cetera. So on the Democratic side, who is there? I actually think J.B. Pritzker is a dark horse contender. I think John Ossoff in Georgia, you're starting to see him kind of pop up. So I see candidates like that as, to me, somebody who's intriguing. You know, you guys know I'm a centrist, so somebody that can speak to the heart of a centrist, I think, is important, can win a big coalition, and honestly gets back to just not sounding like an idiot again, right? Like, just actually sound like a president again, and so.
0: Yeah. Well, let's take a step back here, and I want to talk a little bit about the documentary. So I'm watching this documentary, and I'm seeing you, you know, reveal your family, your kid, your parents, who I think are here tonight,
1: yep.
0: Your home, all to this, like, liberal director who, like, didn't have a huge history in documentary filmmaking at the time. So, like, why did you agree to participate in this?
1: It's a good question. So I had probably no less than 20 requests to be in a documentary.
0: Wow.
1: And all of them, except one, this one, all of them were interested in covering the horse race of, you know, if you run again, can a anti-Trump Republican win, right? Now, there were a couple things. Number one, I knew I probably wasn't going to run again. The other thing is, like, I even without Donald Trump, I probably wouldn't have run again anyway. I had a very good friend who told me, his name's Arthur Brooks. Some of you may know him. He's a kind of a thought leader out there. He said, you can do anything really well for 10 years, and then after 10 years, you either have to rediscover your purpose or you have to quit and do something else. And I had been in 12 years then at this point. So, but I also knew that when I talked to Steve Pink and Kevin Morris, this documentary group, they were interested in the human element of what was going to happen. Like, I knew that I was getting ready to step into, like, fire. I knew that we were getting ready as a family to step into a really dry spell, a really tough time. And his interest was in the human story of it. And I knew there was something powerful in that, right? And I think the benefit of the movie is you all got to see the personal impact, not of me, I'm not here to get sympathy, that's not why it was done, but you see the human story behind the two-dimensional stuff that you see out there. You see a story of a, you know, theoretically a center-right person and a center-left person getting along and being friends. And Steve Pink and I still text and call each other to this day, years later. And it was that depth that I think was interested me. And I knew it wasn't going to be fun to have a camera crew follow you around. And then ultimately, Sophia and I decided, she sends her regards, by the way. My son goes to bed at 7, so. But, you know, ultimately, he's big now, too. But ultimately, it was the recognition that there is no way we can tell him this story ever. How do you tell it? And we knew that this would be the thing that could tell that story. And, you know, he's going to read about me someday in the history books. And Kinzinger is not a name that you can hide from. It's pretty common. It's pretty uncommon. And how do you describe this time? And that's what ultimately made us decide to do it. And I've got to tell you, Steve is, to this day, one of my better friends. And we have a genuine relationship where we can kind of rip on each other and have fun. It used to be that way, guys. Don't you remember that? You used to be able to go to dinner with a friend that thought a little differently than you, and you could rip each other or you could talk about it, but you didn't hate each other. This president that we have right now has infected this country with hate, I'm telling you.
0: Well, while we're talking about that, let's stay with it. So for a lot of Democrats, I suspect that you maybe are their favorite Republican. Because
1: thanks, guys.
0: because you stood up to Trump. But there's a funny exchange in the documentary where you kind of reject this notion that Republicans are just Democrats who haven't got their wings yet, or had this kind of awakening thing.
1: Yeah.
0: You call it bullshit. So other than thinking that Trump is dangerous, how much do you really agree on with Democrats?
1: I think if you look at where on a sliding scale of what do Democrats stand for today, what do Republicans stand for today, and where am I on that scale, I think I agree more with Democrats today than I do Republicans, because I don't think Republicans are the Republicans we think they are anymore. I mean, honestly, like, I would actually argue, and it may make some people upset, I would argue that the Democrats are the most conservative party because they actually believe in the Constitution of the United States. This Republican Party is crushing the budget. This Republican Party is now, evidently for tariffs, okay, including your congressman, by the way, here in a very rural area that certainly tariffs are not good for. This is the conservative party is now for Russia and against Ukraine. I just got back from Ukraine. I was in Ukraine a week ago. These are people in the trenches fighting for the freedom of their country. And I look at what the Republican Party has become, even since I shot this video, to be honest with you. And I'm like, I find myself much closer to Democrats. Doesn't mean I agree with everything that Democrats do, but clearly I'm going to vote straight Democrat in November because this Republican Party is gone. It's out to lunch.
0: Well, in the film, at one point, you refer to yourself as a conservative Republican. How would you label yourself now? Is there even a label or a name for what you are politically?
1: I think I call myself, I maintain the Republican label because I was a Republican congressman for 12 years. It's important. I really like the fact that it pisses Donald Trump off that I still call myself a Republican. And it does, by the way. But I earned my Republicanness, right? I mean, clearly, all my time in Congress, my time as a kid, I was a Republican. I think, where do I fall today? I mean, obviously, in a system where you have to default to one side or the other, I'm voting Democratic now. I actually feel probably like, I think half the country feels, which is, I kind of feel politically homeless. I just feel like, I feel kind of unrepresented at the moment. And I think we need to get to a point where, frankly, and this is my challenge to the Democratic Party, is if you want to be a majority party, welcome people like me into the party. People that feel politically homeless have a home. And I'm going to tell you, if you look at the fact that where I live now in Texas, and by the way, I may come back to Illinois. Don't write me off. Texas may elect Tallarico, a Democrat. This is incredible. This is unbelievable to me that they may. And part of that is a Democratic Party that recognizes that not every Democrat has to look like Mom Donnie, and not every Democrat has to look like Tallarico. It is a party that has people that represent the district that they represent.
0: Well, how would you grade or assess the opposition the Democrats have mounted against President Trump over the last two-ish years?
1: Probably poor. I'd say pretty poor. I'm going to honestly say that I understand their frustration because, you know, I have been in the position where we had a Democratic president, we had a Republican majority, and the expectation of you is to do more than you can do, right? I make the point that, you know, the president's not going to sign any Democratic bills into law, and that is the constitutional process. But I do think that the Democratic leadership, I think they've gotten better. I think the government shutdown that they won, I think, was kind of a bit of a boost to the fight. But where I really was upset was, so on day one of Trump, when DOGE was created, what happened? Congress was sworn in. The president is sworn in. DOGE is created. Congress goes home for 3 weeks. And in that meantime, there are these terrorists running through the government, shutting things down, stealing your social security number, by the way, shutting things down, tearing apart government agencies. And what did the Democratic congressmen do? They stayed home in their district. I was saying very loudly, publicly, you guys need to show up right now at every bureaucracy, demand entrance. Demand entrance, stand there with the Doge kids, whatever they're doing, big balls and stuff, whatever he's doing, stand over his shoulder, and if they deny you, go down to the D.C. District Court and get a court order. You're on the board of directors of the United States of America. You have a right to go in and see what they're doing. And I think it took them too long to come up and fight, to really come up with a fight. They cut deals. I mean, we have a government funding bill until December. They funded ICE until December because everybody wanted to get past the election. I actually think October would have been a good time to really hold the line and, if needed, shut down the government, to even if you just defund the frickin' arch or the ballroom or something. But I will also say I am guilty of it also, which is demanding more than sometimes a constitutional republic is capable of. And I think the key is, will they win huge in November? Yes. What do they do with that majority?
0: I want to circle back to somebody you mentioned a moment ago, Mayor Mamdani in New York. You, on your Substack that you have, you recently wrote a piece about kind of your impressions of him and this kind of pragmatic message that he's been carrying as of late. What strikes you about him and what drove you to write that?
1: I mean, I think the big thing is, like, you know, I had frightening expectations of him, like a lot of people, when he got elected. It's like, because we heard the worst things, right? Like the worst expectations. And what I've actually seen is the opposite. Somebody that kind of came in and made a decision to try to act pragmatically. I mean, he's clearly a lefty, great, right? I mean, it's New York City. But he has shown a willingness to kind of be mayor for everybody. He's shown up in corners of New York City where mayors haven't shown up at. And that all has an impact. And I think that's an important lesson, because I think we went through a stage in this country where everything was kind of social media and nationalized. I think we're going to retro to where, like, actual community impact is important again, to where politicians showing up at places are important again. I said this at the prior thing we had here, and most of you didn't get to hear that. It is the importance of NPR, of GLT, WGLT, is connecting people to their community. You know, we get obsessed with national politics, and what happens in national politics is that curve is flattened. The outrage becomes the thing that drives, you know, the clicks, the headlines, everything else. Local news, yeah, they're going to talk about the outrages if they exist, but they're also going to talk about the girls' softball team that won state. They're going to talk about the bridge project that's coming in. All of that connects us to the heart of our community. You know, maybe they do a story about Eastland Mall and the challenges there, whatever it is, right? It's that it connects us, it plugs us into the community, and I think it's essential. It's why I love WGLT. It's why I love NPR. And I also, while I'm giving shout-outs, it's why I love Illinois State University. I got to tell you, this is no joke, I am so proud to have gone here. I really am. And I tell people jokingly, I'm like, Illinois State is like an appreciating stock, because when I went here in 96, they pretty much took anybody that applied. And now it's just such a great school with a great academic record. They take people that, you know, that need help, that can be fantastic. And I love everything about Illinois State University. I really do.
0: Well, let's stay local. I think I saw a couple of McLean County board members in the House tonight. You got elected to the county board when you were, I think, 20, an ISU student at the time. Can you reflect on that experience a little bit? And what about that experience, you know, shaped the type of public servant you eventually became in Congress?
1: It was funny. So I was 20, and I looked like I was 15 years old. I'm not joking either. I looked like a child. And so I was one of these retail politicians at 20. I thought, like, I'm going to go visit everybody in my district. And I started to do that. And every door I knocked on, they're like, they'd laugh at me. They'd be like, now, like, kids run for office. They didn't in 1990, whatever year that was, 8. And so I knock on the door, and I'm like, hey, I'm Adam Kinzinger, I'm running for county board. And they'd be like, ha, ha, ha, ha. So I'm like, all right, screw you, I'm not going to talk to you. So I ended up, I just started dialing them on the phone, because I sounded older than I looked. But that taught me retail politics, right? I would go out, put my own yard signs out, do that kind of stuff. And there was a guy on the county board named Lee Newcomb who used to be he used to have a countywide position here, and I knew him through the party. And he gave me the best advice I ever received as a public servant. He said, okay, you got elected to to the county board. He said, for the first year, do not say a word in any meeting. And I didn't. I said nothing. Because the expectation when this 20-year-old cocky kid gets elected, the expectation was that I was going to go on there and be a know-it-all. The truth is, I didn't know anything at 20 years old. And that year, I spent that time learning. And then when I actually spoke, and I spoke on the 13th month, by the way, I made sure of it. But when I actually spoke, then the other adults, the grown-ups on the board, did listen to me. And I think that was something I learned. I went through my cocky stage in Congress. You know, I went through my arrogant stage in Congress. But I think I always returned to that kind of root of, like, listen and understand and stuff like that.
0: Well, this may be a question that's better suited to your parents, but I do want to ask you about your renegade streak. The book that you wrote is literally called Renegade. Where does that come from? Was that something that you were like that as a teenager, as a young person, or did this era sort of flip that switch for you?
1: What do you think, Dad? Yeah.
0: Was he always like this?
1: I was a pretty rebellious kid. I was always a pretty stubborn kid. That's part of it. The youngest, right? There's some stuff that comes with that. I think that's part of it. I think being raised with my parents' values, though, like they always drill in you doing the right thing. My dad ran Home Sweet Home Mission. My mom, you know, a teacher at North Point Elementary. Basically living their life in service of others. And that idea of, like, do the right thing, you know, always was just kind of drilled into me. And so I run for Congress in 2010. My very first debate, by the way, was right across the way at the Brown. It's like not – so this is Braden. It's like Brown Auditorium or something.
0: Yeah, Brown Auditorium.
1: And I remember I'd just gotten back from Iraq. So I was in Iraq in 2009, came back, announced for Congress. And I remember thinking, you know, I had just obviously been to war, and I remember thinking, I'm running for a job in which I am going to vote to send people to war, right, or to outfit them for war. I mean, you guys know I'm pretty hawkish generally, but I remember thinking, if I'm going to take votes like that, and it was kind of fortuitous or anything, you know, divinely inspired, I don't know, but I said, if I'm going to take votes that are going to send young people to their death, and I have. I have to be willing to give up my job for the same country. Now, I'm saying this in 2009 to myself, and I said it a few times publicly. I said, let me repeat that. If I'm going to ask a 19-year-old to die for this country, like the end of the movie, and I am unwilling to give up my career for this country, then I am unworthy of the job in which I am voting to send people to their death. And I can't tell you guys the number of times, honest to God, that I have seen people that would salute a casket coming into Dover at the height of the Iraq War, that would then go to the floor of the House of Representatives and vote the way they knew was wrong because they were afraid they were going to get a primary. You are unworthy of the job if that is you. And I wear on my wrist the name of Andreas O'Keefe, a buddy of mine that was killed in 2018 in Iraq. And this reminds me of this every day. So the renegade streak, I think, also comes from just I had divinely, fortuitously, whatever, made a decision early on that I would be willing to take a career-ending vote. Mm-hmm. And if you make a decision, like if you make it, you know, I'm getting too deep in this, but like one of the best things that you can do when you go to war is to come to the conclusion in your mind that you're already dead. Now that sounds dark, but to operate in war, you can't be afraid. And so you come to this conclusion that you're already dead. and that makes you operate better in war. And that, to me, is like Congress. I've already lost. I've already taken a vote that's going to cost me my career. And then when that vote comes up, it's easier to make. But I got to tell you guys, honestly, and I'm not saying this to sound like Mother Teresa or anything, it was not even a debate in my mind, this stuff. Because to me, this was so basic. Whether it was voting to impeach, whether it was the committee, I didn't want to be on the committee, but when asked, I knew I had to. Because that is like the bare minimum requirement to fulfill your oath, period.
0: Well, you didn't just lose your job, though. I mean, you lost, as the documentary goes over, you lost friends.
1: Yeah.
0: You had relatives who kind of publicly denounced you. Have you been able to kind of heal any of those relationships, or do we even want to?
1: It's tough. So the extended family, if any of y'all are here, don't come up and talk to me. Not tonight, at least. The extended family, look, I, as a Christian, I know I should forgive. I have no desire to, if I'm being honest. Like, because the reason you guys know about that letter was not because I publicized it. They did. They sent it to the New York Times. They wanted to shun me. They shunned themselves, I think. We were in the reception prior. I was talking to somebody, and he brought up a name of somebody that I worked for. And I had mentioned that after Charlie Kirk was assassinated, it was after Trump, the attempted assassination on Trump, he texted me and said, it's my fault that it happened because I'm not supportive of Donald Trump. And so I blocked him. And this was an old, old friend. I don't know, maybe he's changed his mind now. If you're here, raise your hand. I'm kidding. Don't, you're going to get mugged. And then, but then to the contrary, I had a friend who I've stayed friends with. We had to have an agreement, right? He was a military buddy. He basically texted me the other day. He said, I hate to admit it, but you were right about Trump. And honestly, that it brought tears to my eyes when he sent it. And why? And the other thing is, a unique thing happened, actually. I was here at Panera Bread a month ago. And I had like four people that came up to me that said, I'm a Republican, but I want to thank you. I have not in 3 years had anybody say, I'm a Republican, but I want to thank you. It's always been, I'm a Democrat, but I want to thank you. Something is breaking out there. And so it's happening. But it's kind of been like water in a desert, to be honest with you. I act like this stuff doesn't bother me, but it has. And yeah. So I think we'll be all right.
0: Well, in the documentary, too, you said you're... At times, you can be a little distrustful of some of the new friends you've made, some of the Democrats and people of that ilk who've come into your life. Do you still feel that way?
1: No. No, not really, because, I think even when I was recording this documentary, you're still kind of in your partisan mindset. Mm-hmm. I've learned in the last few years, I honestly don't care what any of you think about policy out there. I really don't. The only thing for me right now that determines if I'm on your side or not is what is your view on democracy? Because, the rest of the stuff, we're going to debate these same issues for eternity. Like, they were debating tax rates in 1700, and we're going to be debating them in 2400. It's just but right now, what is the existential threat? It's democracy. And so anybody that believes in democracy is an ally and friend. So... distrustful? No, not really anymore. I mean, and that's been nice. That's actually been a nice thing, is to be able to let my guard down on some of that.
0: Well, in 2022, you chose not to run for re-election at that point. So that robbed all the Democrats in this room of a Kinzinger-Darren LaHood primary.
1: That would have been fun.
0: Do you ever regret that? Is there a part of you that thinks that maybe that was the opportunity to go down swinging in a different way?
1: Not really, because there's no way at that time I could have won. And yeah, I've never lost an election, so I don't ever want to lose one. there's something romantic about the idea of going down swinging, but then Darren LaHood would have beat me, right? Who wants that? Where there is I did discover, now this is a challenge to all of you. In every state in the union, I did look at, what if I ran as an independent? What, just kind of out of curiosity. to get on the ballot as a Republican in the 16th district was like, I needed like 600 Republican petition signatures. To get on the ballot as an independent, I needed like 5,000, and it had to be people that never voted in a primary. Like, and it's not just Illinois, guys. Every state has this barrier to entry that's incredible. That's what's got to change. I would love to see more parties compete in this country, honestly. I think it would be good. But yeah, there is part. I will tell you, though, full disclosure, about 75% of my

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1: And I go down and vote. It's like 75% of my dreams. There's something psychological there. I've only told my wife that, I think.
2: Wow. Real honesty tonight, everybody. Real honesty. So you and others on the January 6th committee got a pardon from President Biden as he was headed out the door. Do you think that you would have been criminally prosecuted by now, or at least investigated, had you not been pardoned?
1: No. Well, the only reason I would say no is because, and I am all like, as I said, when Trump took over, I went on TV and I'm like, bring it. Literally bring it. Come after me. Like, I will fight you in every way possible, because I knew that there's nothing you can hit me on. You know, so, and the reason I would say I don't think he would have is because he has threatened so many people and done nothing. He's weak. Can I just say, he is the loudest, ugliest, honestly, loudest guy that has ever served the presidency, and he is the weakest man. He is scared to death. He sits in the Oval Office all day, frightened about who's coming for him, what people are saying about him. He watches the news obsessively because he's so self-absorbed. The Republican, do you guys remember, they just formed a year and a half ago that committee that was going to come and throw us all in jail for the January 6th committee. Remember that? That was the second time they formed a committee to investigate the January 6th committee. Have you heard anything from it? Nope. Why? I wasn't even called to testify in front of that committee. Because the second they started it, they realized, oh, son of a B-word, everything they actually did at the hearing was true, and we don't want to stir that back up. So could he have come after me? Maybe. Made something up? I actually welcome it. Bring it. I got a little fight right now. I'm like, bring it, Donald. Let's do it.
2: Well, they are coming after you a little bit. We learned today that federal regulators are investigating you for trading on the prediction platform Kalshi about that pardon.
1: Yep.
2: What do you make of that?
1: I mean, it's clearly political. I'm glad you asked me. So, first off, I went through a period of like the end of 24 and the beginning of 25. Nobody even knew what Kalshi was. It was the prediction markets. Only now, like, do people know what it is. So I made like 25 bets on an election and then on some other stuff. I don't bet on sports. I don't bet on this anymore either, because I've actually lost money. But I was trying it out, having fun, see my name and a list of 30 people that it's like, will Biden pardon them? And so I put $190 on yes for me, and I had no knowledge. Yeah, it was a dumb bet, but I had no knowledge. Obviously, I've never talked to anybody in the White House, and that was the extent of it. And then I literally get a call 3 days ago from Politico that the CFTC is investigating me for that bet. And I'm like, what? And so I looked up the rules, which I had looked up before I made any wagers, and it says the only time you can't wager is if you are in a government agency connected to that, you have influence or prior knowledge. Of course, none of it I had. I'd been a civilian for 2 years. So here's what's actually happening, I think, is they probably looked into it, realized there's nothing there, but then leaked the story to Politico to try to bring exactly what's happening now. Here's what I say. Bring it on. Come at me. You've got nothing. The frickin' Kalshi markets. I've obviously completely legal, a bet I wish I wouldn't have taken, but bring it on, Donald, you've got nothing.
2: So in the documentary, there's an interesting part where you sort of compare yourself to a tank that has endured a fierce battle. You know, this tank, he makes it, but he's pretty beat up by the end, and is maybe not quite ready for another battle, like, right away. So how long did it take you, after all that, to heal, basically? Or is that still happening?
1: I'm still healing. Yeah, still healing. It took me a couple years to recognize that it did damage. Like, about the time I give that interview is when I was starting to come to recognize it. So that took some time. You know, I keep kind of coming to new things. Like, I had real depression, you know. I still fight that a little bit.

0: you know, coming to realize recently, an eye-opening thing is that, like, how much this actually affected my wife and how selfish I was in this, because I always kind of assumed and made it about me. But, like, she's right there with me, and this had such an impact on her, too. And I was so engaged in the war that I, like, didn't recognize that. And so all of that guilt kind of comes on you at different points. And so I'm still working through that. I think I am much more healed than I have been. But like I said, the fact that a buddy simply texting that I was right about Donald Trump kind of almost brought me to tears, that's not normal. Most people would not come to tears on that. And so that shows that that's still triggering some kind of a wound. And so I think I have a lot of work to do. I mean, because really, just imagine in yourself, like, all of a sudden you're a national figure with half the country that hates you. Your people, you know, scared to look at your text messages because what new friend? I mean, my co-pilot in Iraq sent me a text message that said he was ashamed to have ever fought with me. Like, kind of stuff like that. And I think even the more I go on, the more I realize the damage it had. And again, I'm not saying this for sympathy, and I'm not saying this to, like whatever. It's just, it's a reality. And I think it's a lesson I can share, which is we all go through our own personal kind of January 6th at some point in our life. And I think the more you can recognize that it takes a real toll and be honest with that, probably the better it is for you and the people around you.
1: Well, last month you traveled to Ukraine, as you mentioned, to see the war effort there and attend the Yalta European Strategy Conference. So what did you make of what you saw, and how does that inform what you think the U.S. should do next there?
0: Listen, I really believe that America's role in the world is precious. Not our military. I mean, military plays a role, but like our example. I've always said that I think America has a mission statement, and that is to be an example of self-governance to billions of people outside of our shores that are desperate for a taste of what we have. And if you look at the Cold War, the thing that brought down the Soviet Union was not our military. It was the third generation of people behind the Iron Curtain that saw American freedom, saw our movies, listened to our music. You had one generation, a second, and then their kids are finally like, screw this, we know what life can be like, and they tore down the Iron Curtain themselves. And so I always have recognized the importance of that role that we have. The reason we have all these nice clothes we have, and we can build nice buildings, and, you know, we can whatever, is because we haven't disengaged from the world. So when Ukraine is defending itself against one of the most evil countries to exist in modern history, I think it is incumbent on us to do everything we can to help them defend themselves. They're not asking us to send... They're not asking us to send our men and women there. We will have to if they fall. They're asking us to just give them the tools to fight. And we've seen with what they've done in their drone warfare how much they have been able to innovate and how smart they are and how much. But the thing that inspires me the most of all is just like, if I would take you to a trench in Ukraine and I would show you four guys, right, down there. One maybe plays a piano. One in his civilian world, one may be a college professor, another may be a machinist, and you know, somebody over here may have been a stay-at-home dad. They have nothing in common with each other, but they are all together on the front line, putting their lives on the line to defend freedom. And it's like, that is a reminder to us how precious freedom is. You know, we're not being asked, none of us in this room yet are being asked to put our life on the line to defend freedom. What we're being asked to do is to not give up hope. That's it. We're being asked to not lose courage, to not give up hope, to not be one of the casualties that we all know, the people that have said, like, I give up, that's not worth it, I don't care anymore, blah, blah, blah. Like, I get it, it's annoying, politics sucks right now, but we don't have a right to give up. Our parents, our grandparents left us a stronger country than they inherited. We can't be the first generation to leave our kids a weaker country than we inherited. And what I see in Ukraine, what I see in the Ukrainians and what I saw there, I mean, when I was in Kyiv, it was constant bombardment. Not like, you know, you know, like, whatever, London and World War II. It's not like stuff blowing up all around, but you're always hearing explosions and stuff. And the Ukrainian people just go about their day. They are determined to win. I went to Kharkiv right on the front line, saw what some of the drone units did, saw what the medical units did and how they're using drones to extract people that are wounded. We get to fly a helicopter in. Not anymore, by the way, because drone warfare has changed everything. But when I was at war, you could fly a helicopter in and have somebody in a hospital in an hour. Now they're having to do telemedicine to a combat casualty because he may be stuck on the front line wounded for a month before they can pull him out because of what drones have done. And you see this innovation occurring, and they are still willing to fight for their country. That, if anything, is a country we should ally ourselves with, not a country like Russia with a dictator.
1: Looks like we have the same bug.
0: We do.
1: Yep. So just yesterday, Defense Secretary Pete Hegseth delivered his... Hardy a laugh. delivered his State of the Force address at a Marine base at Quantico. What do you make of Hegseth's handling of specifically military promotions and the filling of leadership positions? It's a pretty big change from what we've seen in the past. And what are the long-term impacts of his approach?
0: So I think this can be fixed. So I don't think this is like fatal to the military forever. This is very dangerous, though. What Hegseth is doing under the auspices of refining the officer corps, and in general, reducing the number of generals is not a bad idea in general. The problem is, we know what Hegseth is doing, which is he's reducing the generals he doesn't want and replacing the generals that he does want. And they are openly doing this as a litmus test. They are openly saying, conservative and religious philosophy is what it requires to become a general, and it's here. And that is very dangerous. And what's actually even more dangerous is the fact that officers are not speaking up, and that they're scared because they're just trying to keep their head down. And this is a lesson, I think. It's not going to happen under Trump, but under the next president, it is a lesson of the kind of safeguards that we need to consider putting in place in the military. Because right now, I love our military. I do. I fear that it's being, you know, used as a political tool, and I worry about the truth of whether the military really would refuse an illegal order, especially after 2 years of moving the people out of place that have any backbone. I think Pete Hegseth is going to go down. As you guys laughed at his name, I think that's going to be his experience the rest of his life, hopefully, God willing.
1: What sort of safeguards are you referring to there? If safeguards we could put in place to,
0: I think,
1: the military.
0: I think safeguards are things like stressing to the military what is a legal order, what is within bounds and what isn't. And I think going even a step further, so we learn that, law of armed conflicts, moral order, stuff like that. What I had never had taught to me directly is the President of the United States is not the last authority. Right? The Constitution is the last authority. Here is an idea of, I think also stressing like what different ranks are expected to, you know, to be able to make the moral difference. Like, I don't think it's fair to ask an enlisted person to determine whether or not a deployment to an American street is or isn't constitutional. What is fair to ask an enlisted person is, if you get an order to shoot an American in the face, don't do it, right? A very basic illegal order. Now, the higher you go, though, in the officer ranks, that is where you can start to make the nuanced decisions about, is this deployment to an American street actually constitutional or not? And I think if we can invest in the officer corps that kind of training, that will probably pay off droves in the future. Because right now, the problem is, officers don't necessarily know, and there is no court system to, you know, adjudicate it. Am I violating the Constitution or not, basically?
1: So another thing that has happened since the documentary is that you've launched your own group, this group called Country First. Can you talk a little bit about that, what you've accomplished so far, and what you hope that thing does at some point?
0: So we've got a number of things. So there's the political side, which is we're supporting Democratic candidates this year that are going to beat Republicans. There's a PAC and everything else there. We've spent a lot of money. You have a nonprofit. We have one called Reveille and Rally, Now, that is about informing people about the role of the National Guard. I'm a National Guardsman, or was until I retired. I guess I technically still am as a retired officer. But we are spending money in communities where there's National Guard and et cetera to remind people about the role of that. The National Guard isn't your enemy. And by the way, if you're in the National Guard, your role is not to enforce election site security, right? Unless there is a legitimate threat. So that's important, is both to defend the honor of the Guard, but also to remind the American people what the Guard is not. And the Guard, to remind the Guard what the Guard is not. And then we have other election integrity programs, mainly training up people to work on Election Day, stuff like that. Because I'm less worried about this election in 2026 than I am about 2028. Because in 2028, you now have red states with red governors and red election officials that have to certify presidential winners. That's what I worry about. What happens? Because that's what January 6th was all about. The whole reason January 6th happened was they were trying to throw out certain slates of electors, trying to get the Congress to vote for the president, because technically, if you didn't elect a president on January 6th, Congress votes for that president, and Trump would have won. And then otherwise, kicking it to the Supreme Court for some kind of a fair ruling. So that's what I worry about in 2028.
1: Well, another thing that you've done in the last few years is you've kind of started to build this media presence for yourself. Get a Substack that I mentioned, a podcast, kind of daily content coming out. You've referred to yourself at different times as being part of independent media, even a journalist. So what does your own sort of media diet look like? What do you consume?
0: Just myself. I'm kidding.
1: Just watches his own videos.
0: Just me.
1: Other than NPR, of course.
0: Yeah, all NPR, all the time. I'm Adam Kinzinger, and this is
1: WGIT.
0: We're
1: in Fun Drive right now, by the way. Just
0: or you can, I wonder if I can do a good Charlie Schlenker. I'm Charlie. Hey, Charlie, how are you? I'm Charlie Schlenker. Was that good? Adam Kinzinger at the McLean County Board. Anyway, Charlie, you're a household name, too. So what you ask? Oh, how do I get my media?
1: Yeah, what do you consume?
0: I mean, obviously, I do a lot of it'll be like a CNN or a BBC is where I get some of my world stuff. I have a lot of actual contacts of people that are like retired CIA, retired diplomat stuff, so I'm in touch with them. So I get a lot of information and news from them, and truly, yeah, like NPR, stuff like that, I would say. Probably what all of you get your news from. But I have this unique thing, which probably some of you that are interested in politics have it too, where you have a natural, you can kind of just retain stuff you hear when it's politics. And so I guess that's me.
1: Yep, okay. Well, Trump is going to be a lame duck here pretty soon. teed you up for that, yeah. Do you think we've got a chance to renormalize any of the political norms that Trump has blown up or ditched over the last 10 years?
0: I do.
1: Is there a back to normal?
0: I do think so. And I think, here's the thing. They always say that culture is downstream of politics, or they'll say politics is downstream of culture, whatever. But I really believe if you look at all our presidents, you can kind of see culture reflected, right? You know, when Obama was president, you kind of see a culture that was reflective of Obama, much more kind of forward-leaning, whatever. When Bush was president, it was kind of like 9/11 was the thing. It was America, blah, blah. When Trump's president, we're all to each other, right? And so I really think that the next president, I honestly believe is going to be one of the most important presidents in this country, because they will make a decision about continue to divide the country or heal it. And the temptation will be to continue to divide to get retribution, which I'm for retribution, and let me explain that actually. But I think it's going to be essential for the next president to voluntarily restore the norms themselves, to voluntarily limit their power, It's going to be incumbent on Congress to actually take its power back. So the founding fathers always knew there'd be a guy like Trump. What they never expected was a Congress that would roll over and allow him to exist, honestly. And I think Mike Johnson has almost as much to blame as Donald Trump. And I'm going to tell you my personal enemy, and I hope you saw this in the movie, my personal enemy is Kevin McCarthy, who rejuvenated Trump. Now, I do want to talk about accountability, which is, I think it is essential. One person that I have a lot of bitterness against is Merrick Garland. Because when we were doing our investigation, when we did our first of that series of hearings, we had already been investigating for a year. We did our first hearing, and then Merrick Garland started the investigation at DOJ. And he wasn't able to finish it in time. I know for a fact, because I know some of the details, that at least the classified documents case against Trump was open and closed. That is why Eileen Cannon was so quick to try to shut it down, because they knew Donald Trump would be in jail. It is so obvious. There is no argument in this. But because of Merrick Garland starting so late, we were up against the clock. I think the next president of the United States needs to do a number of things and promise it on day one. And be clear, this is not about retribution. This is about accountability and sending a message to the next generation of Americans that the president of the United States is accountable to the people and cannot live above that accountability. So here's what you do on day one. The arch is going to get built, it's going to get torn down, and I'm going to put it on all the network TVs and NPR and everything. I'm presuming it's a President Kinzinger. I would let people pay money to come and take a schwike at that arch, right? Before the big dozers came in. Number two, I would have the State Department put together a investigative team to go after every foreign government that has done anything worthy of corruption or bribe, like the Qatar jet with Donald Trump, and they will extract a price from them if they did. Because we need to make it clear to other countries that you cannot bribe Americans. Third, I would do the same thing in the Department of Justice, and the Department of Justice would go after anybody that violated the Constitution without making up violations, and within the statute of limitations, anybody that violated the Constitution will be investigated and ultimately thrown in jail. And I think that is the only way. And then we say, look, once people are in jail, we're going to move on then. But there has to be accountability, because part of the problem with January 6th wasn't that we went after Trump, it's that Trump never had to pay for it.
1: Well, I know you've been asked this a gazillion times, so about running for office again. So I'm going to ask it a different way and ask, what sort of conditions would need to be present for you to be interested in running for office? What is the landscape, the place, what does it have to look like for you to be interested?
0: Well, first off, it would have to be a really rare exception for me to ever run for the House of Representatives again. I did my time there. Anything else would be like, look, I would obviously want to know that I could win if I ran, because I'm not dumb. I would want to know that I could serve a purpose, because I'm going to tell you, God's honest truth, the era of everybody goes into politics for egotistical reasons, except Dan Brady. He's here. He has no ego. Every other politician has an ego. I'm just kidding. No, but everybody goes into politics. You're not going to run for office if you don't have a version of an ego, because you ultimately think, like, look, I can do this job, and that's a healthy ego. But that day of, like, me wanting to be famous and known, I've gotten my fill of that. So it would have to be not because I want to be known and I want to be somebody. It would have to be that I know I can do something and make a real impact on it. Otherwise, look, I have a 4.5-year-old son, and I really enjoy being around him. So I very well may. I'd be open to it, but there would have to be a lot of things that would line up.
1: Do you think that could happen in Illinois?
0: Mm-hmm. It could. I mean, if it happened in Illinois. I'm not running in Texas.
1: Oh, okay.
0: Although I am leaving open the possibility that I may challenge Ted Cruz, because I would just love that.
1: Well, you mentioned the challenge of running as an independent, so that might force you to make that choice of
0: whether to
1: run as a Republican or as a Democrat.
0: I think if I ran today for anything, it would probably be as a conservative Democrat or a centrist Democrat, because I think that makes the most sense. Or I would just be like a Republican that other Republicans hate, and we'll see how that works.
1: Well, it has been a long night, so we will end it there. And let's give a round of applause.
0: Guys,
1: to
0: this was
1: Congressman
0: great.
1: Adam
0: Thank
1: Kinzinger.
0: You. Thank you so much.
2: 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I'm Ryan Denham.
3: 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I'm Lou Warner. Thanks for listening to that rebroadcast of the Adam Kinzinger event last night. That Charlie Schlenker impression was something else. 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
6: In 1987, this was a number one song for weeks. But that success came at a price for the band performing it, Los Lobos.
7: Suddenly, this group from East LA that had spent over a decade, you know, building this whole catalog of music, was getting typecast as a novelty. You know, they became sort of the La Bamba band.
6: That's World Cafe producer Miguel Perez. Every week for Hispanic Heritage Month, he's joining me for a new series called Before the Breakthrough, charting a Latin American star's journey before their big mainstream hit. This week, Miguel takes you beyond La Bamba and talks about how Los Lobos blended different musical traditions like Mexican folk music and American rock.
7: They're Mexican, but they're also American. It's sort of the quintessential, like, Chicano experience. Mm-hmm.
6: Los Lobos on Before the Breakthrough today. I'm Reina Duras, and this is World Cafe.
8: Live from NPR News in Washington, I'm Ryland Barton. World leaders from the Group of Seven countries saying they've agreed to release 100 million barrels of oil and fuel products, starting with substantial amounts of diesel after the fuel recently hit record high prices in the U.S. President Trump says he asked for it. He's facing pressure to address surging prices ahead of November's midterm elections. New York Democratic Governor Kathy Hochul says she wants answers about why an alleged rape case at Cornell University wasn't fully investigated NPR's Brian Mann reports.
9: Hochul says she's troubled by the behavior of university leaders, campus police, and a local prosecutor who dropped the investigation 2 years ago after seeing only a partial transcript of the woman's allegations.
10: I will not allow anyone to sweep this case under the rug.
9: Letitia James, the state attorney general, will now take over the criminal probe. Hochul says she'll also push to close a loophole in state law that makes it harder to prosecute sex crimes when the victim has been drinking or using drugs.
10: Voluntary intoxication is not a license for sexual assault or gang rape, period.
9: Cornell University has also agreed to Hochul's demand that an outside counsel review the school's handling of the case. Brian Mann, NPR News, Ithaca, New York.
8: Krista Pike's attorneys say she's still in a hospital, unconscious and on a ventilator after her failed execution in Tennessee on Wednesday. Pike was sentenced to death for a murder she committed at age 18. She would have been the first woman executed in Tennessee in more than 200 years. Republican Governor Bill Lee has ordered an independent review and paused executions. This week, the Trump administration began mailing out $500 checks to nearly 1 million Americans enrolled in certain private health insurance plans. As NPR's Selena Simmons-Duffin reports, the money comes from fees collected from health insurance companies.
11: The group of people receiving the checks live in one of the 30 states that use healthcare.gov as their Obamacare website and make too much money to receive premium subsidies. Cynthia Cox directs the program on the Affordable Care Act at the health research organization KFF.
12: Essentially, what the Trump administration is doing is taking some user fee dollars that insurance companies have paid to the federal government to operate healthcare.gov.
11: Usually that money is used for community groups who help people understand their options and enroll. But the Trump administration has slashed funding for those groups and is now sending out checks instead. Selena Simmons-Duffin, NPR News, Washington.
8: This year's Kennedy Center honors will be held at Washington, D.C.'s Capital One Arena instead of the usual riverfront performing arts venue. The change comes after the center's Trump-friendly board voted to close the iconic venue after a judge blocked plans to add President Trump's name. Trump has claimed the center needs safety repairs, which he says will only happen if his name is added. U.S. stocks rose near their record highs today. This is NPR News from Washington. Hurricane Rachel has been upgraded to a Category 3 storm off of Mexico's Pacific coast. Its swells are expected to generate life-threatening surf. Northern Mexico and parts of the U.S. Southwest are still dealing with flooding and damage from Hurricane Polo earlier this week. The deal to merge Paramount Skydance and Warner Brothers Discovery is expected to finalize next week, NPR's Mondalee Del Barco reports.
13: With help from his billionaire father, Larry Ellison, and investors from Saudi Arabia, Qatar, and others, David Ellison will soon have control over his mega company, which he named Skydance. Ellison is spending more than $111 billion to combine two legacy film studios, streaming companies, and news outlets CNN and CBS News.
14: What once was the peak is now just the beginning.
13: Ellison posted this video on X and wrote that Skydance will allow Paramount and Warner Brothers to continue their individual identities, despite protests from actors, writers, and others, and after passing legal and regulatory challenges, the deal is expected to close on Tuesday. Mondalee Del Barco, NPR News, Los Angeles.
8: Basketball star Caitlin Clark's new signature sneakers sold out in 2 hours on Nike's website, according to CNBC. Nike's CEO says the Caitlin Ones were launched in 5,000 retail stores, the largest signature shoe launch in the company's history. Clark's Indiana Fever were eliminated from the 2026 WNBA playoffs last night after losing to the Las Vegas Aces in the first round. This is NPR News.
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6: Welcome back to World Cafe. I'm Rena Duras, joined by World Cafe producer Miguel Perez. Today, we're back with part three of our Hispanic Heritage Month series, Before the Breakthrough. Last week, we talked about how Daddy Yankee broke reggaeton wide open. Today, we're talking about a band from East LA that scored the first ever all-Spanish number one hit in the U.S., covering a 30-year-old song.

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0: Dawes, When My Time Comes. Before that, a new group called Rainbow Body, featuring members of Dawes and Goose and Lettuce and Dead & Co. It was Rainbow Body with Strange Memory back there. A bunch of things coming up next on World Cafe.
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0: Hey, it's World Cafe. Raina Duras with you. You will hear things behind things behind things from Bon Iver in just a minute. It's coming up right behind this thing. It's a new one from Gang of Youth's Things Take Time.

0: 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At BNA, the monkeys work together as a reminder to remember your ears too.
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5: Been Madrid's Puerta del Sol Square, where hundreds of tents have been pitched. For the moment, protesters there seem determined to remain, despite warnings from the local government.
6: The French government says the number of people arrested during a week of student protests has passed 5,000, most of them teenagers. There were violent scenes outside schools across France on Friday as students clashed with riot police. High school students say years of underinvestment have led to overcrowded classrooms, dilapidated buildings and a shortage of teachers. Lawyers for the Tennessee death row inmate Krista Pike say she's unconscious and on a ventilator after surviving two lethal injections during Wednesday's failed execution attempt. Staff at a hospital in Nashville are working to save her and clear the drug from her system. Stephen Hale, a criminal justice reporter for the Nashville Banner, was one of the seven journalists who witnessed her botched execution.
7: After the drugs had been administered, if everything was going according to plan, she would have almost appeared to be losing consciousness and then, of course, die. And that didn't happen. You know, she kept breathing heavily, occasionally lifting off the gurney with her mouth gaping open. They closed the curtain at one point and we weren't sure what was happening because we could still hear her. So we knew she was still alive, and they opened the curtain, and that's again, and they gave her a second dose of the lethal injection drug.
6: The mayor of Kiev, Vitaly Klitschko, says Russia has struck the northern bridge over the river Dnipro, the latest attack on critical infrastructure in the Ukrainian capital. In recent days, Russian drones have repeatedly hit the southern bridge, causing severe disruption. On Friday, Mayor Klitschko said enemy attacks were tearing Kiev apart, while President Zelensky's warned that Russia is trying to force Ukrainians to leave their capital. South Korea and Japan say North Korea has fired at least one ballistic missile off its east coast into the Sea of Japan. The South Korean military said the missile was launched from the Wonsan area of North Korea early on Saturday morning, local time. You're listening to the latest world news from the BBC. British police have charged two Iranian nationals with plotting a bomb attack on the Jewish community in Manchester. The authorities said they were planning an attack on Yom Kippur, the holiest Jewish day. More with Lucy Manning.
8: The Home Secretary said that both men had come to the UK on small boats some years ago, one in 2020, the other in 2023. One had been given asylum and the other was in the process of trying to claim asylum. The Metropolitan Police say the men are accused of trying to acquire materials for an improvised explosive device and researching and doing reconnaissance on potential targets. And it's alleged the two men could have been in contact with another person who may be in Iran.
6: A pro-government militia in Ethiopia says it's captured an airport near Mekele, the capital of the Tigray region. The unconfirmed claim follows a rapid advance by Ethiopian government forces against a rebel alliance led by Tigray's ruling party, the TPLF. Hostilities erupted last week, 4 years after the end of a civil war. President Trump has said his administration will send $100 checks to 20 million older Americans to help them pay their Medicare insurance premiums. Mr. Trump also repeated his promise to give every citizen $5,000 if the Republicans win November's midterm elections. Democrats have previously condemned that as an empty promise and an outright attempt to buy votes. The Dominican Republic has banned Haiti's national football team from playing on its territory.

0: Support for WGLT comes from OSF Healthcare, the proud official healthcare provider of Illinois State University Athletics, with a focus on improving the physical, mental, and spiritual health of the Redbird community.
1: Since March, she has osteoarthritis, chronic pain, fibromyalgia, and mental illness. She says moving frequently is hard on her body and mind.
2: I really don't like how the city views the homeless and how they're, you know, trying to get us all out of sight, out of mind, into the trees. It's not right.
1: More than 76,000 people in the Midwest experience homelessness according to 2025 HUD data. Nationally, more than 300 cities and 14 states have passed camping bans. In the Midwest, that includes Lawrence, Kansas, and Norfolk, Nebraska. In Columbia, Missouri, businesses are lobbying city leaders to pass the ban. But even in cities without camping bans, bulldozing is common as residents and business owners demand that cities clean up camps. Nationwide, at least three people have been killed when cities bulldozed encampments. According to the New York Times, they were undetected until it was too late. KB Doman is an attorney for Arch City Defenders in St. Louis. She says there have been some near misses in the city, which does not have a camping ban.
3: We've gotten really close. There's been times where community members have literally had to block bulldozers because the city is like, we want this camp cleared. We're coming in with bulldozers.
1: Last year, Omaha, Nebraska considered a camping ban, but the city council rejected it. Instead, they created an encampment pilot program. Andrew Mitchell is an employee of Together, a nonprofit in Omaha which works with the city.
4: Every day we were out going to these camps and making sure that everybody had some sort of case management. And instead of the city coming in and just bulldozing right away and people losing their everything, their all their belongings, their IDs, their social security cards, their birth certificates, which is really rough, they allowed us the time to get in and to make sure that these people had case management going on before they had to move.
1: The Texas-based Cicero Institute advocates and lobbies for camping bans. Director of Public Safety Policy Devin Kurtz says it's a matter of public health and safety.
5: It's a moral question. There are a lot of individuals who are not comfortable with structured, involuntary intervention for individuals. They just don't see that as something that the state should be able to do. I do see that as something the state should be able to do in extreme situations.
1: Kurtz says there is a small percentage of unhoused people who cannot keep themselves safe or are a threat to others. For those people, he is okay with the government forcing them into a mental health facility or, in extreme cases, jail. Kurtz says he does not expect camping bans to solve homelessness, but he says they can force unhoused people to go into shelters or engage with outreach. I'm Nicole Grunmeier, the Midwest Newsroom.
6: We'll talk about Illinois' new medical aid in dying law. 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
6: We're back on Statewide. I'm Sean Crawford. Illinois' medical aid in dying law has taken effect. Terminally ill adults across the state will now have the legal option to request medication from a physician to end their lives. But it might not be that easy, as Courtney Conroy reports from Bloomington Normal.
9: The region's two major hospital systems have either declined to participate or have not yet said where they stand. Local

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1: This is NPR on WGLT. 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
0: From NPR News in Washington, D.C., this is Weekend Edition. I'm Scott Simon. This hour, this month's jobs numbers. Then a proposal in California to tax billionaires divides Democrats. Stories from people who were in foster care institutions after having their disabilities misdiagnosed. And NPR's Daniel Burke and Scott Detrow on their new book, Tracing the Life of Robert Prevost, from the South Side of Chicago to the Papacy. As a bishop in Peru, he was a hands-on spiritual leader.
4: One year for Palm Sunday, they ran out of palms, so Bishop Prevost takes a machete, goes to a nearby palm tree, and hacks down some palms to distribute.
0: First, we have our newscast. Today is Saturday, October 3rd, 2026.
5: Live from NPR News in Washington, I'm Windsor Johnston. G7 nations say they're planning to release 100 million barrels of oil from the reserves to help ease rising fuel prices. The release will begin immediately and continue over the next 4 months, with diesel released first. President Trump had threatened to halt U.S. diesel exports unless Europe tapped its stockpiles. White House economic advisor Kevin Hassett says Europe has substantial supplies available.
6: The Europeans have a different strategic reserve than the U.S. Ours is crude, and theirs is refined product. And they have a massive amount of refined product, especially diesel. And so we think that they have room probably to help the world economy right now.
5: AAA says the price for a gallon of diesel now averages $6.35. The price of jet fuel has hit record highs. According to Airlines for America, the national average is about $4.39 per gallon. President Trump's proposed triumphal arch in Washington, D.C. is getting closer to final approval. NPR's Rachel Treisman reports the project appears to be moving ahead despite public opposition and an ongoing lawsuit.
7: A federal panel packed with Trump allies abruptly canceled the historic preservation review process for his proposed arch last month, sidestepping one of the last remaining hurdles. Concerned citizens this week joined veterans and Democratic lawmakers in Memorial Circle to speak out against it. John Gunderson is one of the Vietnam War veterans and retired Foreign Service members that has sued the government to block the arch, which would tower over Arlington National Cemetery.
8: I hope people look at this. They look at it in a logical, nonpartisan way. It's a waste of taxpayers' money. Stop the arch.
7: Even if the arch does proceed, Democrats at the protest said they would fight to knock it down. Rachel Treisman, NPR News.
5: For nearly 50 years, the federal government has said segregating people with disabilities in institutions is in most cases an act of discrimination. NPR's Janaki Mehta reports the Trump administration disagrees.
9: The Justice Department began shifting its position back in June, saying states didn't have to integrate people with disabilities into their communities to follow the law. It all culminated in a court case last week when a federal judge agreed to strip the concept, even the word integration, out of federal rules. That doesn't change laws that protect integration, but experts like Jennifer Mathis, a disability rights lawyer, say it sends a clear message.
10: It is a signal to states. The federal government thinks they have permission to go institutionalize people.
9: Although the law hasn't changed, federal enforcement already has. Janaki Mehta, NPR News.
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11: From the WGLT newsroom, I'm Jason Zaylor. McLean County school leaders say statewide mandates on certain course offerings are too restrictive. Jeff Boffman, superintendent of the Leroy School District southeast of Bloomington Normal, says the state may better serve schools by keeping things more flexible on graduation requirements.
12: While mandates are typically well-intended, they can also just sometimes be more of a headline than are they really helping us in schools.
11: Boffman spoke on a panel at the annual McLean County State of Education event in Normal. It was hosted at Heartland Community College by the McLean County Chamber of Commerce. Former Congressman Adam Kinzinger says he has nothing to hide as federal regulators investigate an online bet he made that he would be pardoned by the Biden administration. Kinzinger says the Trump administration probe is entirely political.
13: This is what this administration tries to do. They have said from the beginning, since they got reelected, that they were going to put all of us in jail. So they try to find anything they can, and what they find is a $199 Kelce bet. Okay, bring it.
11: Kinzinger calls it a dumb bet and says he doesn't make bets like that anymore, since he's lost money. Kinzinger spoke at his alma mater, ISU, Thursday after a screening of a documentary about him. If you have old paint cans stacked in the garage, you're not alone. A new statewide recycling program estimates about 80 million gallons of paint become leftovers nationwide every year. Illinois Paint Care Program Manager Kevin Collerman says some of that is his.
14: It's a huge issue. Everybody has it in their garage. In fact, I have about 8 or 10 gallons in my garage that I'm ready to get rid of.
11: Six Bloomington and Normal locations now take leftover paint for free year-round. You can see the list at WGLT.org. I'm Jason Zaylor.
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1: This is NPR on WGLT. 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
1: This morning, Trump repeated the pledge from the Oval Office. Later today, the president will travel to Ohio. He's set to rally Republicans just weeks before the November midterms. The stop comes after his appearance in Mobile, Alabama last night. The U.S. Coast Guard says it's searching off the coast of Nantucket for a missing jet carrying six people. The aircraft was traveling from Bermuda to Boston. Officials say the FAA lost contact with the plane early this morning. I'm Windsor Johnston, NPR News in Washington.

0: When Gates was working on a dinnerware project with Prada, he needed a large-scale porcelain manufacturer, so he turned to Picard China. It was good timing for the Picard family. Andy Picard Morgan told Gates that he was thinking of retiring and no one in the family wanted to take over. So he asked the artist if he'd be interested in buying the business. Picard Morgan would stay on for a few years to help.
1: What meant the most to me was finding someone like Theaster and not some turnaround company that was going to come in and lay people off and try to sell Picard a year and a half later for a profit.
0: He trusted that Theaster Gates wouldn't do that. Gates said at first he felt apprehensive about taking on this new project.
2: I remember getting off the phone and thinking, am I ready to totally pivot my life from a pretty posh artistic practice where I have a lot of autonomy, I have a small team, everything is well-greased, to be a part of continuing a legacy of an artisanal manufacturer that's been doing something for 130 years.
0: Keeping history alive is a long-term interest for Gates. He's known for restoring and repurposing defunct buildings and businesses, mainly on Chicago's South Side. One example, he created a cultural center out of a condemned bank building. The Stony Island Arts Bank now holds thousands of books relating to Black history and culture from Johnson Publishing, the company behind the trailblazing Black lifestyle magazines Ebony and Jet. Gates acquired the volumes in 2011. Linda Johnson Rice is Johnson Publishing's chairman and CEO.
3: He's someone who has a deep and profound respect for building upon legacy and preserving legacy.
0: Johnson Rice says that's why the artist's purchase of Picard China makes sense. But she also says breathing new creative life into dormant commercial assets is not the same thing as running an existing company.
3: These businesses are, for lack of a better word, static. And this business that he's just acquired is an ongoing business. Welcome to the real world of business, Theaster.
0: It's fair to say that the fine china industry isn't doing well. It's been in a long decline. Philip Scranton is an emeritus historian of American industrial development at Rutgers University.
4: There's a kind of cultural cliff that things have fallen off in terms of this sort of commodity.
0: Scranton says escalating manufacturing costs and the spread of casual lifestyles since the 1970s caused all of the other fine china factories that once thrived in the United States to go bust or move operations overseas.
4: And I am not sure whether there's a way of recovering that market.
0: The new president of Picard China certainly has a lot to contend with. The factory needs a new roof and HVAC system, among other urgent repairs. And Gates plans to guide the creative strategy for the company while building a team to manage daily operations. On the factory floor, Picard, Morgan and Gates continue to talk about their plans, like what should they do with the ancient-looking brick kiln Picard Morgan's grandfather installed in 1947.
5: It was a storied piece of equipment for sure, for a long, long time, but it's dormant now. We have a more modern system here.
2: There's always this question of, should you tear it down and build it new, and then should you invest the energy in the history of the thing? And I'm still kind of undecided.
0: Theaster Gates says it would be fun to keep the old kiln because, he says, it's in his nature to want to hold on to granddad's things. Chloe Veltman, NPR News, Antioch, Illinois.
6: 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I'm Scott Simon.
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6: From NPR News in Washington, D.C., this is Weekend Edition. I'm Scott Simon. This hour, Ron Elving on the Week in Politics. Then New York considers changes to state laws in the wake of the Cornell sexual assault case. And later, a fan recalls one of the most famous swings in baseball history 75 years ago today. Plus, D.L. Hughley on his new memoir of growing up in South Central L.A., where he joined the Blood street gang.
10: It's nothing that you set out to do. It's just you want to belong to something. And I don't have a romantic notion of it, but my connection to it was just wanting to be a part of something.
6: First, we have our newscast. 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
11: Live from NPR News in Washington, I'm Windsor Johnston. There are new details in the investigation of the mid-air attack aboard a commercial plane from Dubai to Tel Aviv earlier this week. The United Arab Emirates, which is leading the probe, has deemed the incident an attempted terrorist attack. NPR's Kat Lonsdorf reports from Tel Aviv.
12: Investigators in the UAE announced that the Fly Dubai co-pilot who carried out the attack mid-flight assaulted the captain of the plane using what's called a crash axe, a lightweight emergency tool stored in the cockpit to break through panels or jam doors in the event of a crash. Investigators said the attacker then tried to seize control of the plane's flight mechanisms. The plane had 174 people on board, many of whom are Israeli. Israeli officials had already deemed it an attempted terrorist attack. Emirati investigators have now agreed. Both the pilot and co-pilot are alive and being questioned, and the investigation is ongoing. Israel has said the attacker is from Oman, although that has yet to be confirmed by Emirati, Saudi, or Omani officials. Kat Lonsdorf, NPR News, Tel Aviv.
11: President Trump is doubling down on his promise of $5,000 checks for Americans if Republicans keep control of Congress after next month's midterms. In a video posted on Truth Social this morning, Trump reiterated his pledge from the Oval Office.
13: If Republicans win the House of Representatives and the Senate, I'm going to give all adult citizens in the United States of America $5,000. And Republicans can do it, and Democrats can't, because we're taking in massive amounts of money through tariffs and record-setting economic success. But Democrat policies won't allow this to happen.
11: The proposed checks would require congressional approval, and some Republicans oppose the expense. The pledge comes as Democrats seek an investigation into taxpayer-funded ads promoting Trump, saying they violate federal law. The White House defends those ads as public service announcements. It was a mixed week on Wall Street as bond yields continued to climb. NPR's Scott Horsley reports mortgage rates rose more than 7%.
14: Mortgage rates are closely tied to the yield on 10-year treasuries, which jumped to their highest level in more than two decades this week. Bondholders are demanding higher returns in response to stubborn inflation, a ballooning federal debt, and competing demand for credit from big tech companies that are shoveling lots of money into artificial intelligence. On Friday, the Labor Department delivered a weaker-than-expected jobs report showing U.S. employers added just 29,000 jobs last month. Investors now think it's less likely the Federal Reserve will raise interest rates when policymakers meet later this month. For the week, the Dow fell 1.25%, the S&P 500 index slipped by 0.25%, and the Nasdaq rose a little less than 0.5%. Scott Horsley, NPR News, Washington.
11: This is NPR.
15: From the WGLT newsroom, I'm Jason Zaler. McLean County school leaders say statewide mandates on certain course offerings are too restrictive. Jeff Boffman, superintendent of the Leroy School District southeast of Bloomington Normal, says the state may better serve schools by keeping things more flexible on graduation requirements.
16: While mandates are typically well-intended, they can also just sometimes be more of a headline than are they really helping us in schools.
15: Boffman spoke on a panel at the annual McLean County State of Education event in Normal. It was hosted at Heartland Community College by the McLean County Chamber of Commerce. Former Congressman Adam Kinzinger says he has nothing to hide as federal regulators investigate an online bet he made that he would be pardoned by the Biden administration. Kinzinger says the Trump administration probe is entirely political.
17: This is what this administration tries to do. They have said from the beginning, since they got reelected, that they were going to put all of us in jail. So they try to find anything they can, and what they find is a $199 Kelce bet.
18: Okay, bring it.
15: Kinzinger calls it a dumb bet and says he doesn't make bets like that anymore, since he's lost money. Kinzinger spoke at his alma mater, ISU, Thursday after a screening of a documentary about him. If you have old paint cans stacked in the garage, you're not alone. A new statewide recycling program estimates about 80 million gallons of paint become leftovers nationwide every year. Illinois Paint Care Program Manager Kevin Collerman says some of that is his.
19: It's a huge issue. Everybody has it in their garage. In fact, I have about 8 or 10 gallons in my garage that I'm ready to get rid of.
15: Six Bloomington and Normal locations now take leftover paint for free year-round. You can see the list at WGLT.org. I'm Jason Zaler.
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1: This is NPR on WGLT. 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

I'm Windsor Johnston with these headlines. The G7 has agreed to release 100 million barrels of oil from its reserves. The release will begin immediately and continue over 4 months. The move is aimed at easing rising fuel prices. President Trump heads to Ohio today to campaign for Republicans ahead of the midterms. Last night, he rallied supporters in Alabama to boost GOP candidates. Today's stop takes him into more competitive

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1: One, two, or three?
2: Three.
1: Three. Are you good at asking for help?
3: I'm learning.
1: That's a no.
3: Yeah.
1: Tell me.
3: No, it's no secret. I think it's a product of, you know, there's a whole thing of masculinity about being self-sufficient.
1: Mm-hmm.
3: And the truth is, I'm not. And so asking for help, you're encouraged to, or at least I was, the way I grew up, to, you know, take care of yourself.
1: Yeah.
3: You know, don't lean on other people. Don't be a problem. Don't, that's part of that repression that I was talking
1: mm-hmm.
3: about.
1: Yeah.
3: And there's a good side to it because it encourages you not to be a pain in the ass.
1: Right.
3: And it there's a part of it that respects other people.
1: Mm-hmm.
3: But I think, no.
1: Can you give me an example of something you have not wanted to ask for help for in the past, and now you're coming around?
3: I'm learning more because there's some things like technologically. For example, my wife is much more technological than I, so I always have to ask for her help.
1: I think that's a good start.
3: That's a good start. That does sound kind of paltry, like nothing, but... I tried to personalize it. And
1: you
3: it
1: did.
3: Really,
1: you tried very hard, and I really appreciate it.
3: It didn't really fly, did it?
1: But you have a farm. Like, did you know how to be a farmer? You, like, have, like, real animals in Italy on a farm.
3: That is a good example because I have to learn a lot, and I'm very humbled by how much I have to learn.
1: Mm-hmm.
3: And that's part of it because... Yeah, I have to learn a lot, so I have to trust other people to tell me things, and then I have to try it out for myself. But yeah, I can ask for help. I'll change that answer if I may.
1: But please. I'm all about people changing their mind with better information or better recollection.
3: That's the big thing. We all got to be good at accepting change. That's the big one.
1: What's your favorite farm tour out of curiosity?
3: Mostly I like putting the animals to bed at night, you know, because generally you put them out in the fields and things. And then at night, of course, you close them in because there are a lot of predators.
1: Mm-hmm.
3: And also they sleep and they eat at night what they haven't eaten in the pasture. So there's something beautiful about them seeing me and having 35 goats and sheep stampeding toward me to open the door to their little place to sleep.
1: Sounds nice. They need your help. They need you to be the helper in that moment.
3: No, they're helping me. Hmm. That's the idea.
1: Next three. One, two, three.
3: Three.
1: What's something you love that no one else in your life gets?
3: That's a really good question.
1: Do you have an answer?
3: You know, I like, we'll go back to the farm. Or I like simple tasks sometimes. I get a great pleasure out of them. And I think that's the connection. There's a connection to performing. I've talked about it before, but truly, I'm never happier than washing dishes or doing simple tasks where there's an A, B, C, and you can live and the simplicity
1: mm-hmm.
3: of those tasks.
1: Mm-hmm. And are there people in your
3: Some
1: life
3: people are
1: for
3: like,
1: whom that's
3: oh,
1: weird?
3: I'm not doing that. I'm not doing that. That's dead time for me.
1: Yeah.
3: For me,
1: yeah.
3: It's a good meditation.
1: Yeah.
3: For
1: I imagine,
3: lack of a better word.
1: Though, that would not be, that it only works because it's one half of your life, or maybe even less, a quarter.
3: Yeah, if I had to do it all the time, maybe not. But I see people that like work with me on the farm, and there's a beautiful grace to what they do
1: yeah.
3: because they surrender

Fontaines, D.C. with Marianne on Highway 309. I'm your host, Terrence Jones, and you're traveling Highway 309 on this beautiful Saturday. Hope everyone is having a wonderful day out there. 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Here's a singer, songwriter, who first was encouraged by his music-loving grandfather to sing. 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

0: it's a cliche. It is easier for women to access their feelings because we're just more comfortable in kind of intuitive emotional realms, and men are more comfortable in logical, rational realms. I mean, that's the way of the sexes. It's natural for me to go to those places. I was just reading this piece about why adolescent girls have a harder time than adolescent boys when they reach puberty, and a line that really struck me, that a girl looks out on the culture and sees a culture that's defined in the image of a man. It really struck me, you know, it's a hostile place for women in many ways. To keep addressing these deep emotional and intuitive issues, to just keep saying it, to give it more validity, barely is starting to balance things out in the world.
1: Roseanne Cash, another thoughtful and talented artist you can hear traveling Highway 309, where you never know what you're going to hear, but we guarantee it will be good.

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1: This is NPR on WGLT. 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
8: I'm Linda Kenyon with these headlines. Officials in the United Arab Emirates say they are calling it an attempted terrorist attack. They're looking into the co-pilot's attack against the captain of a Fly Dubai flight. The UAE, which is leading the investigation, says the co-pilot used the cockpit's crash axe. The plane with 182 people aboard landed safely. The head of Tennessee's prison system is resigning after the failed execution of Krista Pike. Commissioner Frank Strada says stepping aside is in the best interests of the state. At least 6 people have been killed in the latest Russian attacks against Ukraine. Russia also damaged a key bridge in Ukraine and is urging foreign nationals and diplomats to leave. I'm Linda Kenyon, NPR News.

0: Kermit the Frog, Rainbow Connection. Getting you warmed up for the Wiggles next on World Cafe.
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0: Hey, this is World Cafe. I'm Rena Duris. My guests today are one of the biggest bands who have ever been on the show. They've released several multi-platinum albums. They perform to an estimated 1 million people every year at their sold-out arena shows, and they've won 16 ARIA Awards in their home country of Australia. For 35 years, this group has been drawing crowds of adoring fans who sing along to almost every word of every song. I'm talking, of course, about the Wiggles. So when we had the chance to bring the Wiggles in, all eight of them, plus the Tree of Wisdom and Captain Feathersword and more, we knew it was going to be something very special. And as you're going to hear today, it really is. And even if you didn't grow up with the Wiggles, even if you don't have kids in your life, I urge you to stick around because this is one of the most glorious, fun World Cafe sessions ever. I don't think I've ever smiled as much as I did when we recorded this. In a minute, you'll hear my conversation with original founding member Blue Wiggle Anthony Field and one of the newest members, Yellow Wiggle Sahai Hawkins, who joined in 2022. But first, the Wiggles perform a live medley of some of their biggest hits, Fruit Salad, Rockabye Your Bear, and Hot Potato.

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0: The Wiggles, Coco Loco on World Cafe. I'm talking to Blue Wiggle Anthony and Yellow Wiggle Zahai. Before we get to the last song and talk about that, what is the most rewarding part of doing this, being in the Wiggles?
1: There's so many, but I think it's really just seeing how much of an impact you can make on a child's life. You know, like being a Wiggle, it's a lot of children's first introduction to music, live shows, the creative space. We've done a lot of meetings where we've gone to like hospitals and met children and realized that with surgeries, really big moments in their life, how much the Wiggles have helped

0: The Wiggles covering Olivia Dean's Man I Need live for World Cafe. This has been amazing. I've been speaking to Blue Wiggle Anthony and Sahai, a Yellow Wiggle. It has been such a joy having you here. I am going to have a smile on my face for the rest of the month, probably maybe longer. Thank you so much for being here.
1: Thank you.
0: Probably one of the best days of my life, thanks to the Wiggles. Thanks as well to World Cafe producer Miguel Perez for his work on that session. And you have to see the video. There's video of the full performance. You get to see the Tree of Wisdom dancing. It's all at worldcafe.org. Thank you, as always, to our affiliate stations across the country who bring this show to you. We produce it at WXPN at the University of Pennsylvania in Philadelphia. I'm Raina Duris. Thanks for listening to World Cafe.
2: 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And by BritBox, streaming British TV, including a new twist on Agatha Christie's Tommy and Tuppence. When two ex-lovers start solving murders together, every clue brings them closer. Tommy and Tuppence, now streaming at BritBox.com.
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Carlos Vives, singing Cachuca Bacana at the Tiny Desk. This next one has been called one of his many love letters to Colombia, the land of oblivion, La Tierra Olvido.

0: That was Carlos Vives at the Tiny Desk with his track Fruta Fresca. And that's Ana laughing at my Spanish. This performance was produced by Felix Contreras. It was recorded and mixed by Josh Newell.
1: 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Tiny Desk Radio is produced by Walter Ray Watson, Noah Caldwell, and Danica Panetta. Our series editor is Lars Gottrich, and Saraya Mohammed is our executive producer. 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
7: We're now on Highway 309, Central Illinois' guide for discovering new and significant artists in rock, blues, roots, folk, and then some. On Highway 309, you'll hear Adia Victoria, The Beatles, and Kate the Elephant. On Highway 309, you'll hear Billie Eilish, The National, and Fleetwood Mac. On Highway 309, you'll hear Leon Bridges, Stevie Wonder, and 10,000 Maniacs, Wilco, Mavis Staples, Idols, and Curtis Harvey. When you travel Highway 309, you never know what you're going to hear, but we guarantee it will be good. 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